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You may be hearing this now as a replay in a different time zone. 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Our email address is englishdesk@trt.net.tr. Following the news, the Voice of Turkey will present you with a letterbox followed by pivotal moments that define history and Gaza, resilience, will, and humanity amid hunger.

And now the news. Foreign Minister Hakan Fidan said Turkey and Azerbaijan stand as two islands of stability in a region facing numerous challenges following his visit to Baku. Fidan met Azerbaijani President Ilham Aliyev and held comprehensive talks with Foreign Minister Ceyhun Bayramov, describing the timing as coinciding fittingly with the 108th anniversary of Baku's liberation from occupation. Discussions covered regional crises, efforts to build lasting peace and stability in South Caucasus, and shared future of the Turkic world. The two sides also discussed deepening economic and trade ties, joint energy and transport projects, and security cooperation. Fidan pledged Turkey would continue walking shoulder to shoulder with Azerbaijan toward shared goals. Foreign Minister Hakan Fidan said preparations for President Recep Tayyip Erdogan's planned visit to Damascus were discussed during his recent two-day trip to Syria, where he met Syrian President Ahmed el-Shara, Foreign Minister Asad el-Shaibani, and Interior Minister Anas Kata. He said talks reaffirmed both countries' shared commitments to preserving Syria's unity and territorial integrity. On the second day of the visit, Fidan met representatives of Syria's ethnic Turkmen community, describing them as integral to the country and efforts to build post-Ba'ath stability. He also visited tombs of historical figures, including Salahuddin el-Ayyubi and Turkish Air Martyrs Cemetery in Damascus, saying the capital streets are becoming peaceful and lively again. Fidan reaffirmed Turkey's continued support for Syrian people's efforts to build a secure, stable, and inclusive country. Iran's Revolutionary Guard said it shot down a U.S. drone over the strategic Qasem Island in the Strait of Hormuz, with no immediate American comment on the claim, as Wall Street Journal reported. The U.S. had burned through as many as 70 Patriot and over a dozen THAAD interceptors in a single Iranian missile attack on Jordan. Amid the fallout, China's foreign minister Wang Yi met his Iranian counterpart Abbas Araghchi in Beijing, pledging to safeguard Iran's legitimate rights while urging both Tehran and Washington to stay rational, return to the Islamabad Memorandum, and work toward reopening the Strait of Hormuz. The crisis has spilled further into the Gulf, with a Houthi drone intercepted before reaching Mecca's airspace, prompting Malaysian Prime Minister Anwar Ibrahim to call for restraint and warn that any threat to Islam's holiest city would be wholly unacceptable. Amid the wider regional fallout, Lebanese President Joseph Aoun said he wants a security agreement with Israel once it withdraws from the south, along with a peaceful disarmament of Hezbollah, fearing an extension of UNIFIL's mandate to prevent a security vacuum. U.S. House of Representatives passed War Powers Resolution 220-204 on Tuesday, directing U.S. President Donald Trump to withdraw American forces from hostilities with Iran, with seven Republicans joining Democrats. It marks the third such resolution the House has approved, with Democratic Representative Gregory Meeks criticizing the administration for failing to achieve its objectives despite nearly 200 days of conflict, citing rising petrol prices, inflation, and military casualties. So far, 19 U.S. service members have been killed and more than 750 wounded since the U.S. and Israel launched strikes against Iran on February 28. The Congressional Budget Office said the war has cost more than $38 billion as of August 1, with inflation projected to run 0.5% higher into 2027 because of the conflict. Israeli soldiers have closed the Ibrahimi Mosque in Hebron to Muslim worshippers until Thursday evening, citing security measures for Jewish holidays being marked by settlers. The Palestinian Ministry of Endowments and Religious Affairs condemned the closure, urging international bodies to intervene against what it calls systematic violations against the mosque. Mosque director Mutasam Abu Sanaya called the move part of an ongoing effort to seize what remains of the site, describing it as an exclusively Islamic space under international law. The measures also tightened military checkpoints around the mosque, halting classes at a nearby boys' school and disrupting education at a girls' school. The mosque has been divided since 1994,
when Israel allocated 63% to Jewish worship and 37% to Muslims following a massacre in which a settler killed 29 Palestinian worshippers. European Commission President Ursula von der Leyen proposed Canada become the EU's first associate member, pitching closer cooperation on technology, defense, and energy to Canadian Prime Minister Mark Carney during her State of the European Union address in Strasbourg. She said democracies facing a fracture in the international rules-based system need to pull closer together, framing the move as an alliance for the future, spanning intelligent manufacturing, a tech alliance, and integrated defense industrial bases. Carney, the first foreign head of government to attend the annual address, is using the visit to build momentum ahead of an EU-Canada summit in Montreal next month, as both sides seek to pivot away from the US under President Donald Trump. The associate membership concept isn't provided for under EU treaties and was first floated this year for Ukraine, though Kyiv gave it a cold reception as it pushes for full membership. Brussels and Ottawa already enjoy deep trade ties through the CETA agreement, and Canada became the first non-EU country to join the bloc's flagship defense loan program this year. About 2,200 tons of diesel fuel spilled into Russia's Arctic Katanga Bay after a storm damaged a tank supplying a power plant in the remote settlement of Sindasko. Authorities declared a state of emergency in the Taimyr-Dolgan-Nenets municipal district and opened a criminal investigation into suspected environmental violations. Initial estimates put the spill at around 170 tons before officials

revise it upward to roughly 200 tons. The local municipal head said no obvious signs of environmental damage have been detected so far, with samples sent for lab testing. Electricity supply to Sindasco has not been disrupted, with reserve fuel able to power the settlement for about 10 days, while additional supplies arrive from Katanga. India has summoned a Pakistani diplomat and lodged a formal protest after a collision between the two countries' naval units in international waters, according to New Delhi's Ministry of External Affairs. The Indian side said the accident, reported to have occurred Tuesday night, resulted from unacceptable and unprofessional conduct by Pakistani naval units and caused no major damage. India said Pakistan's conduct violated Article 10 of a bilateral naval agreement and instructed its own diplomat in Islamabad to lodge a similar protest with Pakistani authorities. Pakistan had not responded to India's statement at the time of reporting. The incident comes as the two nations recently marked the first anniversary of their May cross-border conflict, which ended in a ceasefire announced by President Trump. And that was the news brought to you by the Voice of Turkey's English language transmission, originally broadcast live from Ankara. You are tuned to the Voice of Turkey and listening to a song by Funda Arar.

Merhaba and welcome back to Letterbox program on the Voice of Turkey Radio. It is a proper full post bag this week with six emails in front of us ranging from New Delhi and Bilai to Moscow, Murshidabad, Hora, and for the first time, upstate New York. One thing stood out reading through this week's emails. Two of our listeners separately wrote in about the very same segment, a feature on Palestinian agriculture under occupation, and it clearly struck a chord. We will give it the space it deserves. Alongside that, a very warm new voice, a housing question with a genuinely timely answer, and a listener who describes shortwave as nothing less than a keyhole to the world. Let's get into it. From New Delhi, Mr. Chakrabarty sent in more detailed feedback on our broadcast of the 6th of September. Good reception, he says, with just a little background humming, and he's enclosed two audio recordings to help us check the quality on our end. He says, I'm happy to send a feedback on the TRT broadcast of 6th of September on the shortwave. Presentation of programs was excellent. Turkish music was soothing to the ear. I enjoyed listening to the daily news, which included reports on the Israeli ruthless policy of carrying out displacement of Palestinians from their own land. There are condemnations and demonstrations for the cause of Palestinians. Iran accuses the U.S. of attacking commercial ships in the Gulf. I was delighted to hear on Turkey's victory in the 2026 Women's Volleyball Tournament. Mr. Chakrabarty picked out Mr. Batajarji's digital payments questions from a couple of weeks back as especially informative, but it was the feature on Palestinian agriculture that stayed with him the most. In his words, the feature program on Palestine women was heart-rending as a comprehensive report was presented on the systematic destruction of agricultural land in the occupied Palestinian land. The host said that 95% of agricultural land has been destroyed from 1977, and the olive tree remains a sad memory to the hapless Palestinian.

and people, as an estimated 800,000 trees were destroyed. The plight of a 76-year-old woman made me sad. That is a heavy piece of reporting to sit with. Agricultural devastation like that isn't just a statistic. It's generations of livelihood, and for many Palestinian families, a very direct measure of loss. This segment clearly landed with real weight well beyond our studio, as you'll hear again in a moment. Thank you for engaging with it so seriously, Mr. Chakrabarty. Technically, 11660 kHz, 1630 to 1725 UTC, reception quality for 3333 on his Grundig YB80 with the telescopic antenna. Mr. Chakrabarty, your QSL card is on its way. As for the stamps, we found two this time and got them into the post to you. Not the full collection you deserve after asking a few times, but a start, and we'll keep looking for more. From Bilai Chhattisgarh, Mr. Anand Mohan Bain, president of the Pariwar Bandhu Shortwave Listening Club, is back after a busy August spent organizing the club's own listeners' conference. He says, "I have been very busy for the past few days, which has caused a backlog of reception reports. I was occupied throughout August with the listeners' conference, but I am resuming the submission of reception reports today. In the letterbox program, we also gain new information whenever the questions raised in Siddharth's letters are answered. I recently came across news regarding a new rental housing program launched for low-income families. I would like to know more details about this, specifically when the Turkish government will implement this scheme. As it happens, the timing couldn't be better. Applications for the first phase open on the 14th of September through the Turkiye Housing Development Administration, TOKİ. It starts in Istanbul with just over 1,000 rental homes in this first stage and 15,000 planned in total, offered by lottery to Turkish citizens who don't already own a home. Rents will be set well below the market rate, and tenancies run for 3 years at a time. Pariwar Bandhu Shortwave Listening Club's reception report this time came in via a remote web receiver based in the Netherlands, logging our broadcast back on the 19th of July, 12:30 to 13:30 UTC on 17620 kHz via Emirler, SINPO All 4, from his home in Bilai. He summed up that day's program simply: news, letterbox, and, as he put it, Gaza, very painful story. A different broadcast to Mr. Chakrabarty's, but a reminder that this is recurring, ongoing coverage on our air, not a one-off. Mr. Bain, thank you for such a topical question, and it is good to have you back in the post bag. And we have our first email from Mr. Kenneth Austin in Glens Falls, New York, USA. He tuned in via a remote SDR on 9750 kHz in the 31-meter band from 1825 to 1842 UTC, catching our station ID and news summary, our Turkey's footprints at UNESCO segment, and some Turkish music. He logged that day's headlines in detail: Turkey condemning the events unfolding in Gaza and Palestine, a report on President Trump's efforts to end the war with Iran, mass funerals for 100 civilians killed in Israeli airstrikes, and alongside that, some lighter news too: the volcanic eruption in Indonesia, a landslide warning in Japan, and once again, Turkey's women's volleyball team reclaiming European Championship title. Reception was excellent throughout, he says. Crisp audio, no static, barely a trace of atmospheric noise, a 9 out of 10 by his own rating. He also picked us up a second time on 11.

1.785 kilohertz at 2200 UTC, a signal that, by his own reckoning, had traveled some 5,200 miles to reach him. And now a bit of genuine ceremony, because this deserves it. Every so often a reception report stops being a reception report and turns into something closer to a tribute to the whole hobby of shortwave listening itself. And Mr. Austin's closing lines are exactly that. Read in full, not summarized, here is what he wrote. Thank you for your time and for keeping international shortwave alive and inviting me into your country with your wonderful shortwave broadcasts. Shortwave is like a vacation for me, with my ear and mind a keyhole to the world. I don't make a lot, so I can't travel like I'd like to, but whether it be for 30 minutes, 1 hour, or multiple hours, I'm whisked away to another land and I get to hear about news, culture, music, history, travel, food, how to speak a language. I love shortwave so much. The crackling, popping, fading sounds I get from it and the magic of receiving a transmission thousands of miles away is amazing. Mr. Austin, thank you for putting it so beautifully, and a very warm welcome to the Letterbox program. Your QSL card is on its way. From Moscow, Mr. Anatoly Klepov, editor of the Rus DX Bulletin, wrote in with thanks for a recent QSL and a request for one more for a reception logged this September. He logged the very same broadcast Mr. Chakrabarty wrote in about, the 6th of September, 1630 to 1725 UTC, on 11660 kHz, SINPO 45444, on his DIGN DE1103 with an active loop antenna, and kept a minute-by-minute log to prove it. Station ID, news, a Turkish song, which we've constructed as Bir Gülü Sevdim by Ceylan Ertem, the Letterbox program at 16:46, another likely Olduramadım by Zinet Salih and Inan, then at 17:05 precisely the commentary on Palestine, matching Mr. Chakrabarty's letter almost to the minute, before another song by Fettah Can. Mr. Klepov, always good to hear from you, and it says something that a documentary on Palestinian agriculture reached you in Moscow and Mr. Chakrabarty in New Delhi within minutes of each other on the same signal. Your QSL card for September is on its way. 7-3s to you too. From Murshidabad, Mr. Najmuddin sent in two more reports on the 4th and 6th of September, both on 11660 kHz, moderate signal, SINPO 44343 on his Grundig YB80. Across the two, he caught our world news, coverage of the Middle East, and the usual good run of Turkish songs. Mr. Najmuddin, thank you, as always, for your consistency. And we close today back in Hora, West Bengal, where Mr. Bhattacharjee wrote in again, this time with 12 questions to mark International Literacy Day on the 8th of September. Some of the questions are, do you celebrate International Literacy Day on 8th of September? What is the literacy rate in your country? What steps is your government taking to improve literacy, especially in rural areas? How can modern technology and the internet help improve literacy in your country? What can young people do to help reduce illiteracy in their communities? What is the biggest challenge to achieving universal literacy? And do you think digital literacy is as important as basic reading and writing skills today? I will try to offer some answers, albeit brief, to all of them. It is indeed observed in Turkey, though we don't see the kind of flagship national event you might expect, but still high-ranking officials, including the Turkish First Lady Emine Erdoğan,
regularly mark the occasion on 8th of September.

Awareness tends to run through schools and the Ministry of National Education's adult education centers rather than one big annual campaign. On the numbers, Turkey's adult literacy rate stands at around 97%, one of the higher rates in the region, and has been climbing steadily for decades. The remaining gap sits mostly with older generations and rural areas, which is exactly where those government-run adult education centers, called community learning centers, focus their efforts, alongside campaigns aimed specifically at adults who missed out on schooling earlier in life. Schools and teachers naturally carry the bulk of the work for the next generation, while NGOs and community groups run their own literacy and reading initiatives too, particularly for adult women in rural areas, where the gap has historically been widest. It is worth adding too that here literacy often starts as a logistical question before an educational one. In scattered mountain villages especially, children are bused each day to a larger central school under a decades-old program called Taşımalı Eğitim, and where even that isn't possible because the roads snow over for months at a stretch in some places, and there are regional boarding schools instead, where children live through the term rather than travel it daily. Not literacy in the narrow sense, but very much part of the same picture, getting every child to a classroom in the first place. The same pattern carries into adulthood in its own way too. University placement here in Turkey is centralized and merit-based, so it's entirely normal for 18-year-olds to move to a completely different city, hundreds of kilometers away from their hometowns, simply because that's where their exam score placed them. That is exactly what everyone in my family did, my parents, siblings, myself, as well as aunts, uncles, and cousins, all moved to a city at least hundreds of kilometers away from our hometowns to study at university. As for technology, given how connected the country already is, with internet use above 90%, digital literacy is increasingly treated as inseparable from basic literacy rather than a separate skill. You can't really use e-government services, do your banking, or apply for a rental home online without being comfortable navigating a screen, which makes it a genuine practical priority alongside reading and writing itself. As for the biggest remaining challenge, it is less about literacy in the strict reading and writing sense now, since that's largely been achieved, and more about the quality and consistency of education across regions, especially the rural-urban divide we touched on a few programs back. Mr. Patajarji, thank you again for such thorough questions. I hope my answers helped. That's the post back for this week from New Delhi to Bilai, Glens Falls, Moscow, Murshidabad, and Hora to close. A real spread of moods in this one. The weight of that Palestine feature landing almost simultaneously in Russia and India. The practical, hopeful news of a new rental housing scheme for Turkey, and Mr. Austin's lovely reminder of what this whole hobby is really about. 30 minutes or 3 hours at a time, being whisked off somewhere else entirely without ever leaving home. That's shortwave for you, and that's why we keep doing this every week. Keep those reports coming our way, and until next time, good listening, wherever in the world you are tuning in from.

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1: Hello, dear listeners, and welcome back to our weekly program, Pivotal Moments That Defined History. Today, we will travel back to the date September 15, 2008. It is a Monday morning, a bright, sunny day in Manhattan, New York, but dark clouds are about to gather over Wall Street. A 158-year-old financial titan is shaking to its core under a staggering $613 billion mountain of debt. Today, we are diving into the longest night in economic history and the infamous headline that shook the world. Lehman Brothers collapsed. Let's begin. First, we need to understand one thing. Lehman Brothers wasn't a neighborhood grocery chain or a small local bank. It was a financial fortress. It had survived the American Civil War, the Great Depression of 1929, and two world wars. So, how did this fortress crumble into dust? Well, Lehman Brothers lost a massive gamble. One day, built entirely on toxic, unpaid housing loans. In short, they erected giant financial towers on a foundation of mortgages that could never be repaid. And when the ground started to shift, those towers crashed down right on top of Lehman itself. Late on Sunday night, September 14, 2008, Lehman Brothers filed for bankruptcy protection. When the markets opened the next morning, September 15, and news bulletins flashed that historic headline, Lehman Brothers collapsed, the world changed forever. Lehman's $613 billion debt didn't just take down one bank. It shattered the global system of trust. Everyone assumed Lehman was too big to fail. But this time, the US government said no to a bailout, and the dominoes began to fall. The collapse didn't just hit New York. That headline spread across the globe like a virus. Why was Lehman so critical? Why should the collapse of a single bank terrify a retiree in Tokyo, Japan, or a small business owner in Berlin, Germany? Because the financial world doesn't run on money. It runs on trust. On that fateful Monday morning, that invisible bond snapped. Banks looked at one another and said, if the giant Lehman can go under, so can you. I'm not lending you a dime. The global economy froze instantly. Cash flow dried up. It was as if the heart of the global economy stopped beating for a moment. Other giants like AIG found themselves teetering on the edge of the abyss. For the average person on the street, this meant lost jobs, evaporating pension

founds and complete uncertainty. When banks stopped trusting each other, the economy suffered a literal heart attack. To prevent a total systematic collapse, the US government made a controversial move. They stepped in to save other giants like AIG using public money. And that is exactly when a crucial question echoed around the world. Where is the justice? The public call it gains are private, losses are public. Bank executives pocketed multi-million dollar bonuses when times were good. But when their reckless bets blew up, the bill was slapped onto the shoulders of everyday taxpayers in America. It created a massive societal trauma in the United States. Because of the bankers' mistakes, millions of people lost their homes and livelihoods across the states. This profound sense of injustice sparked global protests, giving birth to movements like Occupy Wall Street. The 2008 crisis shattered people's faith in both banks and government. The banks mismanaged the money, and the government used the people's money, the taxpayers' money, to rescue them. Today, banks hold significantly more cash reserves and face much stricter regulations than they did in 2008. But the risk hasn't disappeared. It has simply evolved. The downfall of Lehman Brothers left us with two undeniable lessons. Trust is far more valuable than money, because when trust ends, even the biggest giants turn into paper tigers. And secondly, risks that institutions refuse to take responsibility for will, sooner or later, become a burden on the public. Years have passed since that headline hit the wires. But the economic world has not forgotten the aftershocks of that earthquake. Lehman Brothers was much more than the failure of a single corporation. It was the exact moment the invincibility armor of modern capitalism was pierced for the very first time. And dear listeners, that was the pivotal moment we shared with you today. Thank you for tuning in. And until we meet again at another turning point in history, take care.

Where history is made and written, Palestine. Since the world began, it has always been based on two types of development, the making of history and the writing of history. These two actions, which are generally thought to be separated by a very long interval,

will actually begin simultaneously. The element that is delayed is the emergence of ideas. The making of history takes place through the courage of those who stand up against injustice, reactionary forces, or rules that have begun to decay due to the ambitions of some. The writing of history, on the other hand, takes place by recounting and recording this courage, thereby uniting everyone around the pioneering individual or society. Today, we shall speak of those who are shaping and writing history in Gaza, the Palestinian resistance fighters and prisoners. No criteria, rules, or even crimes are required for the arrest of Palestinians, their imprisonment, and their subjection to inhumane torture. Among those arrested may be Dr. Hussam Abu Safieh, who refused to abandon his patients, or 14-year-old Faris Odeh from Gaza, who stood alone against injustice, armed only with a stone, in the face of tanks and advanced weaponry. The world saw Faris Odeh standing alone, resisting a massive tank with nothing but a stone in his hand. If the age limit for a protester is 14, a prudent opposition would choose to focus on this. An opposition that believes military might is everything, however, would prefer to crush even a child, just as Israel has done. Israeli forces murdered Faris by shooting him in the neck on 8th of November 2000. The 21 years that have passed since the Second Intifada, which began on 29th of September 2000 and continued until 2005, have done nothing to diminish the impact of Faris's dignified stance. The photograph of him throwing stones at armored tanks became a symbol of the Gaza resistance, serving as an inspiration for all future resistance against injustice, whilst the words he spoke to journalists remain etched in our memories. Faris Odeh said, "Of course I'm throwing stones. Everyone should throw stones. They have weapons. They have nuclear weapons. We, however, have only stones, just stones to defend ourselves." "26th of July 2018. Come, let's part the veil of time and witness a few scenes from the recent past. This is the separation wall between East Jerusalem under Israeli occupation and the West Bank. Two Italian activists are here painting the portrait of a brave girl. Before they had even finished their paintings, on 30th of July 2018, they were arrested by Israeli security forces and deported. Who was the young girl they were painting? Ahed Tamimi, Palestine's lioness. Yes, the world called her the very embodiment of courage. They called her Palestine's lioness. She was just 11 years old when she made the headlines. She had thrown a punch at the soldier standing opposite her with her right hand. The date was 2nd of November 2012. She was awarded the Hanzala Courage Award for the stance she took against the Israeli soldiers who had come to arrest her brother. At that time, I had also visited Turkey and met with President Recep Tayyip Erdogan. On 28th of August 2015, whilst taking part in a protest in the West Bank with her siblings, she was once again attacked by Israeli soldiers. In this attack, too, Tamimi remained true to herself. Israel's repression had not deterred her in the slightest. Most recently, on 19th of December 2017, she was arrested along with her mother by Israeli soldiers who raided her home in Ramallah. Upon her return to her family home in the village of Nebi Salih following 8 months imprisonment in a military prison, she was greeted with great enthusiasm. Her face bore an unyielding determination and her voice conveyed an unwavering resolve. Speaking to the press, she said, "The Palestinian people will continue their resistance until the occupation ends." Having reached the age of 17, whilst steadfastly resisting injustice, Ahed Tamimi touched upon a point so significant that it will prompt all people of conscience across the world, regardless of religion, language, or race, to reflect, "I was put on trial, but the judge is racist, and so is the court. My hope is that we will be tried in a fair and non-racist court." Even whilst in detention, Tamimi expressed her gratitude to President Erdogan for keeping in touch with her family and showing concern for them.
This period of detention must have strengthened her resolve. As Tamimi stated,

that she wished to study law in order to defend Palestinians in prison. I have cited just two examples of Palestine's resilient children to illustrate just how blatant and stark the injustice, unfairness and oppression in the region are. Yet the injustice continues, in particular the blind, deaf and heartless injustice that has persisted since October 2023 continues despite the ceasefire. In this regard, it makes no difference whether it is Gaza or the West Bank. In January 2024, the vehicle in which 5-year-old Hind Rajab was traveling with her family in Gaza was targeted. And in March 2026, the same crime was committed in the West Bank by the same perpetrator using the same method. The vehicle belonging to Ali and Vaid, a couple traveling from Tamun to Nablus with their 4 children to do some Eid shopping, was targeted by Israeli soldiers while they were returning home. 8-year-old Mustafa and 11-year-old Khaled witnessed the murder of their mother, father and 2 siblings and were interrogated at the scene of the crime. The ambulance that came to rescue Hind Rajab was also blocked, as was the ambulance sent for Ali and Vaid. According to UN figures, more than 1,000 Palestinians, including hundreds of children, have been killed in the West Bank since the Gaza genocide began in October 2023. August 7, 2024. The press is abuzz with security camera footage showing Israeli soldiers raping a Palestinian prisoner held at Sidi Tayman prison. The video shows the detained Palestinian lying face down on the ground in a fenced-off area. Israeli soldiers take a Palestinian prisoner and lead him a short distance away. While some soldiers are raping the Palestinian prisoner, others are using their shields to try to block the camera's view. The crime committed by the 9 soldiers who have been arrested on charges of sexual torture is being debated in the Israeli parliament, which characterizes sexual torture as legitimate. Let us refresh our minds with another video clip. Let us do this so that it may be understood what dangers the claim to nationhood of a society living under the guise of a nation poses to other nations living within a legal framework in this world. Israel's far-right defense minister is walking around the Israeli parliament with a box of sweets in his hand. The purpose of the sweets is to celebrate the approval of the death penalty law, the execution of Palestinian detainees. At a time when the massacre of civilians in Gaza is continuing, the Israeli government has signed off on a scandalous decision that paves the way for the execution of Palestinian detainees. In the first vote held at the Israeli parliament, the bill proposing the imposition of death penalty on Palestinian detainees passed the first stage with 39 yes votes and 16 no votes. Subsequently, Israeli Defense Minister Itamar Ben-Gvir was caught on camera praising the inhumane torture and conditions at Ofer prison during a visit there. The suffering endured by Palestinian detainees in Israeli prisons is not limited to torture, rape, starvation, dehydration and lack of medication. Israel has become the world's largest bank of skin and internal organs by stripping the bodies of the Palestinian prisoners it has killed, from their skin right down to their internal organs. Furthermore, death does not mean liberation. Palestinian doctor and activist Mustafa Barghouti explains, "I want Europeans to know that if a prisoner sentenced to 40 or 30 years in prison dies in prison, their body is still kept in prison until the sentence has been fully served. One of the torture methods Israel inflicts on prisoners is the slow execution method. A Palestinian man named Khaled al-Saifi faced serious health problems upon his release. Saifi, aged 67, succumbed to the severe health complications caused by torture just 1 week after leaving prison."

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Thank you for joining us via replay. 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